Hi, I'm Dr. Shoshana Bennett, clinical psychologist. I started as a special education instructor. My first master's was in special education, and I ended up teaching at the community colleges in the San Francisco Bay Area, early childhood education, rehab therapies, psychology, and special education. And once I had a child, I realized that there was very little help for new families, especially when they were experiencing extra difficulties such as depression and anxiety. So I launched a new career into that specific field, and that is one of my specialties, the perinatal mood and anxiety disorders. And since then, I have written numerous books on the topic, and love doing media and on the radio. And really, what I love doing more than anything is working with individuals around the world, whether they be new mothers or moms-to-be or new fathers and families. But whatever crisis an individual or family is going through, my mission is to help them not only get through the crisis, but help them realize and see that they can emerge from whatever the challenge is happier and healthier than ever before. Along the way, there have been publishers that have asked me to write books for them. The first book, actually, I wrote with a colleague, Dr. Peck Indman. We wrote Beyond the Blues. It was the very first book of its kind, that not only was speaking to the public about perinatal mood and anxiety disorders, such as postpartum depression, but it also was used and is used currently as a resource for professionals. Wiley also asked me to write their Dummies book. So I also wrote Postpartum Depression for Dummies, and it's one of the, I'm happy to say, one of the classics and used as a staple in professional libraries, and also helps women and their families recover from postpartum depression and also learn how to prevent it the next time around. I was also approached by a publisher who asked me to write a book called Pregnant on Prozac. There was at that time no resource that could be trusted as a comprehensive place to go that you could trust the information. We know that the internet is not a place to go when we want to find out what is safe, for instance, to take pharmaceutically during pregnancy or during breastfeeding, for instance. And that book was written so that we could differentiate, the public could tell what was hype and what was to be trusted. And another book that I've written is Children of the Depressed. Another publisher asked me to write a book for to really help intergenerational depression cease, so parents could learn how not to pass along depression to the next generation, and also adult children who had been raised by at least one depressed caretaker could heal completely. I have two grown children. And in my spare time, what I really love to do, other than an occasional gym, I love writing. So I will contribute to various journals and magazines.

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Stay tuned for me on White Coat on Alkarma TV.

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0: 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I'm a board-certified psychiatrist and integrative physician and creator of BrainTune Brain Optimization Program and Nutraceutical Products. I'm also Assistant Clinical Professor of the UC Riverside School of Medicine and the creator of the first Functional Forum Evolution of Medicine series in Riverside, California. I'm a principal scientific research investigator for FDA-approved clinical trials. I'm the author of Amazon international bestseller, Face Your Addictions and Save Your Life. I co-authored the bestseller, The Success Blueprint, with international speaker Brian Tracy. I began my journey in India, where meditation was a part and parcel of life. Unfortunately, in my early childhood, I had the experience of my beloved mother experiencing severe postpartum depression. That led to multiple challenges in our family, as the principal attachment figure, the mother, was unable to function in the most optimal manner. This ultimately inspired me to be able to target brain and brain optimization as a life goal, as my dear mother continues today to inspire me about integrating the Eastern traditions that were so dear to her and the Western technology and neuroscience, and giving human beings the best chance towards optimizing their lives, recovering from their problems, and fulfilling their lives. My mother's journey was not only integral to my early advancement in obstetrics and gynecology, but also to my movement to the United Kingdom and to train under the auspices of the Royal College of Obstetricians and Gynecologists in London, and at high-risk pregnancy units and at the Institute of Psychiatry in London, to understand the problems associated with pregnancy and postpartum depression and perimenopausal disorders, conduct research and develop treatment protocols, but also have the good fortune of being recruited by the University of Pittsburgh School of Medicine in the US to perform research and participate in a research track of residency training. Today, I'm delighted to be a guest on this show and very happy to be able to share my story and my passion, as well as what we would love to accomplish at the Mind and Body Treatment Institute.

0: شهور بيزيد بنسبة 6 أضعاف إنه يحصل لها اكتئاب ما بعد الولادة. فمهم جدا زي ما أنا قلت إن إحنا نعمل ديتكشن بدري، أو إن إحنا يعني دايما نتأكد إنه المرأة في صحة نفسية جيدة أثناء فترة الحمل، أثناء فترة الحمل كله، عشان نقدر نفهم لو في أي نوع من الاكتئاب حصل. So depression during pregnancy, Dr. Shash, what are the symptoms of depression during the pregnancy? How can we detect it?
1: A pervasive low mood. So a low mood that continues. Sometimes the woman will say she feels numb. She doesn't feel a lot of anything. If she has appetite issues, usually a loss of appetite, which isn't normal at all during pregnancy. We think of a normal being an appetite increase as long as she's finished with the morning sickness and things. And appetite decrease, that's a problem. Sleep issues such as insomnia, a difficulty sleeping at nighttime when she has a chance to sleep. All of these things, and there's certainly others. That's not comprehensive, but those are some of the basic symptoms that
0: like
1: will
0: landmarks to look at always.
1: Exactly.
0: Okay. And Dr. Sandra, how it affects the maternity fetal axis, as you were explaining?
2: Yeah, you know, what we have understood, you know, with sophisticated research now is that you know, the mother has this important task of balancing both herself and her baby, the fetus.
0: Okay.
2: You know, so it's like she has two things to manage. And, you know, both of them are dynamically interacting with each other. And what we understand is that when the mother is depressed, the stress is put on the centers of the brain that are associated with the release of cortisol, the cortisol-releasing hormone. And that entire stress axis is disrupted when the mother is either anxious or depressed. And that then has repercussions on the developing fetus. So I think what we have to understand is why untreated depression is a risk, and treating depression also has its own risk.
0: So an increase in cortisol, of course, is associated with increased incidence of depression, or it increased the chances of depression to happen during pregnancy.
2: That is true. That is true. In a sense that it's a bidirectional effect, essentially. You're stressed out, your cortisol levels are, and then the cortisol levels increase. And as Dr. Shosh was mentioning, then it starts affecting your appetite, it starts affecting your sleep architecture, and so on and so forth. So it becomes a loop.
0: Okay. سؤالي للاثنين دكاترة اللي معايا كان عن ايه هي الأعراض المبدئية أو المبكرة إن أنا أقدر أكتشف فيها إنه حصل depression للست. دكتور شوش قالت لي 3 حاجات مهمين جدا. رقم 1 النوم، لو هي ما بتنامش 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Because as you know, in the culture, the moms doesn't like to take any kind of medication. So if you can explain if she can take medication, she can't. And if she can take medication, are those meds will affect the baby or will harm the baby somehow?
2: That's an excellent question, Dr. Hema, because what we are understanding, as I was explaining, is that we now have a situation where a mother is depressed and there is the fetus and then there's the mother as well. And there are risks associated with, you know, systemic ingestion of medications and so forth. However, what we also understand is untreated depression has its own risk.
0: Right.
2: You see, so that's the balance. And therefore, mothers should

0: encouraged to connect with their obstetricians and their psychiatrists to make an informed decision based upon what we call a risk-benefit analysis. Each mother is different. Her conditions and her, cultural value system, whereby they can make an informed decision, is different. And I think that's what we need to do, to recognize that both medical management can take place with antidepressants, mood stabilizers, and so forth. Non-pharmacological management with supplementation, such as omega-3 fatty acids, light therapy, acupuncture, and so forth. And of course, most importantly, as Dr. Shosh, she is an expert, a world expert, on what she has done in her entire lifetime, which is psychotherapy. You know, effective psychotherapy can manage that.
1: So you're telling me they can take, because sometimes they need like a definite answer here.
0: Yeah.
1: They can take medication or they cannot take, or it's a cost-benefit ratio.
0: They can take medications, but that part of that discussion really needs a very good consultation with a trained OBGYN who understands peripartum conditions, as well as a trained psychiatrist, to really sit down and explain. Because there will be several situations where non-systemic management may not necessarily completely address the symptoms of depression, in which case medications might become necessary. And that has to be done in conjunction with all the other modalities to decrease the amount and dose of medications that would be utilized in pregnancy.
1: سؤالي وده سؤال مهم جدا ويمكن كل السيدات الحوامل بتسأله لأنه كتير جدا من السيدات الحوامل بتخاف تاخد أي ميديكيشن أو أي أدوية بالبق لأنه بيحسوا إن ده بيأثر على البيبي وطبعا ده مظبوط لحد كبير ولكن في 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شوش before we get to postpartum depression specifically what are the other depression what are the other conditions that look like postpartum depression and what are the differences between those kind of conditions
2: what's totally normal is the baby blues.
1: Yes, let's start with the normal. Okay.
2: Yeah, that's normal. Most women, up to 80%, go through some mild ups and downs and tearfulness and a little bit of moodiness and things. That's completely normal. Baby blues will begin the first week following delivery, and it should be gone by about 2 weeks following the delivery.
1: So it's first of all, you're telling me it's some kind of adjustment?
2: And it's part of normal adjustment.
1: Okay.
2: Absolutely. Okay. Not considered to be a disorder at all.
1: And it starts 1 week after? I'm just trying
2: During
1: to stress on those
2: week.
1: Points.
2: Right. Okay. So usually around day three.
1: Okay. And it goes completely after 2 weeks?
2: It should be gone by about 2 weeks. So many times women will contact me saying these blues just won't go away, and it's been months. It's not been the blues for a long time. If it doesn't go away and it continues, even if the symptoms are very mild, we now call it a postpartum depression. It might be a mild depression, but it does need some intervention. Typically, blues with normal support and a wonderful wellness strategy, it goes away on its own.
1: Okay. Yeah. And what are the symptoms of those like blues?
2: The blues symptoms are tearfulness, some mild mood swings, the woman generally will feel like herself, just tearing.
1: Emotionally
2: she might
1: somehow.
2: Cry for no reason at all. You know, it might even surprise her.
1: Okay.
2: You know, and feelings of some stress, of course. There's a baby in the house, feelings of dependency.
1: She doesn't sleep.
2: Right, and she's healing possibly from stitches. I mean, there's a lot of adjustment
1: factors.
2: Going on. But again, the symptoms should not get in the way of her daily functioning.
1: And taking care of her babies and the way she feels toward the baby, that shouldn't change.
2: Correct.
1: Okay.
2: Correct. Now, postpartum depression is a disorder. That happens

0: to it, as Dr. Sender was explaining, at least 1 in 10, at least 10%. And depending on the research study you look at, it might say 1 in 5.
1: 1 in 10 or 1 in 5,
0: exactly.
1: Right.
0: So with postpartum depression, if you ask a woman, do you generally feel like yourself, she'll answer something very different than somebody with the normal baby blues. She'll say, I lost myself. I don't know who this is. I feel like a shell of my old self. And those symptoms do get in the way of her daily functioning or her ability to sleep at night. If there's any difficulty.
1: So it really interferes with her daily activities completely.
0: It interferes with her life, with her daily functioning. And postpartum depression doesn't necessarily go away on its own. And I know we're going to get there a little bit later. Now, there's a lot of fear about postpartum psychosis.
1: I have a question before we get to the postpartum psychosis.
0: Yes.
1: Postpartum depression, the mom, the way she feels toward the baby, does it change?
0: Not necessarily.
1: Not necessarily. Okay.
0: No, one of the myths of postpartum depression is that the mom will not feel bonded to the baby.
1: That's why I wanted to clarify.
0: That can happen. Yes, and I'm so glad you asked. That can happen. There can be a feeling of distance or not feeling close to the baby. That can happen, but not always. Okay. Sometimes the mother is beautifully bonded with the baby.
1: But she's
0: everything
1: depressed,
0: else so. Might feel like it's falling apart.
1: Okay.
0: But that part might feel fine. And that's another myth, that women will always feel the same way. She'll always be crying with postpartum. She won't be able to get dressed. She'll be in her bathrobe. Not necessarily. It might look different for each woman. And some, again, are feeling close to their babies. Some, we need to work on the bonding a bit. Okay.
1: What about the postpartum psychosis?
0: Postpartum psychosis is a scary one. It's mild. It's severe. It's always considered a medical emergency. But it's very rare. About 1 to 2 per 1,000 women will experience a psychosis. You don't wait to see what's going to happen. If a woman is psychotic, she needs to go immediately to the hospital.
1: And it happens right away?
0: Or? It typically overlaps the baby blues period. So around that first week, just a few days postpartum, typically the psychosis is going to hit. So if that is how her brain is affected, if that's how it's going to react, it reacts quite quickly. Okay. Yes, and by the first month postpartum, if she has not gotten help before, she's going to be in a full-blown psychotic episode.
1: So there is hallucination associated with it?
0: There,
1: changes the way she feels toward her baby, right?
0: Or it not necessarily, but she will be hallucinating. She'll be seeing things other people don't see, hearing things other people don't hear. She might have kinesthetic hallucinations, like feeling like spiders are crawling up her arm. She is in another reality.
1: Okay.
0: Yes.
1: She's in a different world, in her own world.
0: She might go back and forth, which is a tough thing. But, for some minutes, she might seem perfectly normal, and then the next minute, she might be thinking like messages are coming from her radio.
1: Any kind of hallucination, visual or auditory hallucination.
0: Exactly. So it can be what we call mercurial. It can go back and forth, but it will be fairly clear. Yes. And sometimes loved ones will notice the mother acting a little bit odd, saying things that don't quite make sense. And their mistake is that they don't follow up and make sure she gets an assessment.
1: So قالي الدكتور شوش كان عن ايه هي الحالات اللي بتحصل بعد الولاده، ايه هو الطبيعي وايه هو اللي مش طبيعي. قالت لي الطبيعي انه في حاجه من تغير المود، بتحس ان انت مش مبسوط، بنسميها البيبي بلوز. يعني ده 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
0: Dr. Temer, with your permission, I want to add one quick thing about psychosis. Almost always, when you see the very sad situations on TV about mother harming child or even killing child, that is almost always a situation with psychosis, not postpartum depression. Typically, women with postpartum depression are trying incredibly hard to protect their kids from their own depression. Women who are psychotic, these can be very, very good people, but they're hallucinating and they're delusional. And she might think that the baby is a doll or a water rat, and so she might harm that child.
1: بالحقيقة دكتور شوش ضافت نقطة مهمة جدا، إنه الهلوسة السمعية والبصرية اللي بتحصل دي بتبقى دايما مصاحبة بإنه الأم ممكن تضر البيبي، وقالت لي بنشوف حالات إن الأم ممكن توصل لحد انها تقتل البيبي بتاعها 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postpartum depression, we usually start with the definition of the disease. So what is the definition of postpartum depression? When it happens, and when I mean by statistics, outcomes, and all that stuff.
2: Absolutely, you know, very eloquently described by Dr. Shosh about, you know, these three possible, you know, iterations, if you like, of postpartum changes that happen, and in about 15% to 20%, and depending upon the statistical study, you notice that, you know, mothers can suffer from postpartum depression. The onset typically can be very gradual, but it can also be rapid, and it can begin any time in the first year, you know. Symptoms often peak anywhere between 3 and 6 months. And, you know, as we were discussing earlier, untreated, these symptoms can become chronic. And I think, you know, if there was one thing that, you know, Dr. Shosh and I agree upon is that completely is that postpartum depression needs to be treated, and there are efficacious treatments, and it's an eminently treatable condition.
0: Yes.
2: Okay. Untreated, it becomes chronic, and up to 25% still remain depressed at 1 year postpartum,
1: wow,
2: which I think has tremendous impact, as we will be discussing, on the children, on the spouse, and in, for the society in general.
1: And on the father, of course. Like,
2: of course, of course.
0: Every relationship within that family
2: within
0: is
2: the
0: affected.
2: Family.
0: It's a public health issue.
1: Right.
0: It's not a woman's issue.
1: Right. سؤالي دكتور ساندر عن كان ايه هو تعريف ال postpartum depression او اكتئاب ما بعد الولادة؟ ايه هو الاخطار اللي ممكن تحصل منه؟ قال لي انه تقريبا زي ما احنا قلنا بيحصل كل الستاديز معظمها بيقولوا 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So Dr. Shosh, what are the symptoms of postpartum depression And here we have to stop at each point and explain like more, like how the woman perceives

0: like each of those symptoms?
1: Well, often there is a low mood, there is sadness. But sometimes throughout the years, I have been called by women who say, I'm not really sad, Dr. Shosh, but I can't relax. I'm so tense and I'm snapping at my toddler and I'm yelling at my husband and I know he doesn't deserve it. And then I feel terribly guilty. So sometimes it's short-temperedness.
0: Okay.
1: And other times it's more anxiety. She just can't calm down.
0: Right.
1: She might be moving very quickly and unable to relax. So if anyone in the who's listening today and watching, if you have a picture of what postpartum depression looks like, get rid of it. Because depending on each individual person, it might look different, it might feel different.
0: So each case is a different scenario.
1: It is. Okay. It is. That's why there's no cookie cutter approach to treatment, as Dr. Sunder was explaining. It all has to be so individual, depending on the symptoms happening, depending on the woman's feelings about the treatment. All of this needs to be in consideration. Overwhelm is almost always present. Overwhelm meaning the things that used to be simple for her, she never thought twice about it. Well, suddenly everything feels difficult. Okay. I remember going through this, and in my living room, the thought of walking to the kitchen and washing that one pot that was staring at me for a week, that was too much. Everything felt like too much.
0: Right.
1: So it's going to surprise her. It's like she's going to, unless she understands that this is a real illness
0: and
1: a condition.
0: So you're talking now experientially too.
1: I am.
0: Not just from the
1: academic. Oh, that's why I do this work. It came directly out of my experience.
2: And Dr. Shosh, if I may,
1: sure.
2: For the benefit of the audience all over the world, Dr. Shosh is a great example of someone who took effective action, worked on it, and became well, and raised wonderful children. And I think you would agree that effective treatment is key, and her dedication to this in a lifetime is incredible.
0: Extraordinary.
1: Thank
0: I agree.
1: You. That's very kind.
0: I agree.
1: Thank you.
0: So what else of the other symptoms?
1: If there is a difficulty sleeping at nighttime when she has a chance to sleep, in other words, when her baby is sleeping, but she is having a hard time, this is not normal, and she needs to, if she hasn't already gotten into treatment, she absolutely does. Insomnia is not normal.
0: Okay.
1: If she has the kind of fatigue that doesn't get treated when she, it doesn't get helped automatically when she rests, the kind of fatigue that even when she sits and rests, she's still tired, this is also a very, very common symptom of postpartum depression.
0: أنا سألت الحقيقة دكتور شوشانا عن ايه هي اعراض الاكتئاب ما بعد الولاده. قالت لي رقم واحد ان الست بتبقى دايما في حاله حزن شديد, في حاله احساس بالذنب بشكل عام, لانه طبعا بيبقى المود بتاعها سيء, فبتبقى 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What else of the symptoms that she can?
1: When her appetite, typically it decreases, when her appetite shifts dramatically, sometimes it's the opposite. Sometimes she doesn't feel satiated ever. She just keeps eating and eating, but typically there's a loss of appetite, especially when there's some anxiety.
0: Okay.
1: When her emotions are all over the place.
0: Okay.
1: When she might feel anxious in the morning at 10 o'clock, and at noon she might feel almost herself, but by 2 p.m. she's depressed. That makes it harder to treat.
0: So as a husband, we will deal with different personalities.
1: Well, I don't know about different personalities, but that might be a bit intense. But definitely there will be some. The moods feel like they're on a roller coaster.
0: Okay.
1: And she never knows how she's going to feel. at any given moment. It can be very, very difficult to live.

0: with. Sometimes she has discomfort being around the baby, especially if she's not feeling the feelings that she thinks a new mom should have towards her baby. So
1: she
0: if there's a lot
1: enjoy
0: of
1: her like herself being a new mom,
0: it can get in the way of her enjoyment and her feelings of closeness with the baby. If the mom is holding the baby out here and calling it instead of he or she, you know, that can be an indication after a couple of weeks that right. she needs some help there. She's going to have a difficult time concentrating or focusing, not just the normal, I forgot my keys in the video, but she might miss her appointments with the doctor.
1: Okay.
0: I mean, it might be much more severe than that. And yes, she won't be enjoying the things that she enjoyed previously. Okay. With my clients, I might, there's one client in particular, I said to her, so how will we know when you're coming back? You know, when you're getting your real self back. She said, well, I always used to enjoy singing in the shower, but I'm not singing at all right now. So when she started to sing, you know, she came in and said, I'm singing Dr. Shosh. Okay. You know, that was a good indication.
1: She's back.
0: Yeah.
1: أنا سألتها الحقيقة عن باقي الأعراض اللي ممكن يعني نشوفها. قالت تغير طبعا في الشهية, وده اتكلمنا عليه مهم جدا. مشاعرها أو المود بتاعها قالت بيبقى عامل زي القطر بتاع الملاهي كده, اللي هو شوية فوق 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depression?
2: Absolutely. What we have understood with outstanding research conducted in the last 50 odd years or so is that there are several risk factors that predispose a woman towards postpartum depression.
1: Okay.
2: You know, a personal or family history of depression makes a woman more vulnerable to experience postpartum depression. A personal history of previous postpartum depression puts them almost at about 50% of mothers who've had previous postpartum depression may have a recurrence of postpartum depression. If they've been depressed or anxious during pregnancy, over 50% of those women also could experience postpartum depression. Those women who have had problems with birth control pill and okay. they have experienced mood changes and so forth are also at risk. And finally, women who don't have sufficient socio-economic support, they too could experience it. There is some understanding that postpartum thyroid issues can mimic postpartum depression symptoms. And so effective treatment of thyroid problems in the postpartum period, discrete from postpartum depression, is important.
1: Okay. So thyroid issues should be ruled out completely.
2: Thyroid issues should definitely be ruled out completely.
1: Okay. سؤالي دكتور سندر عن ايه هي العوامل اللي بتفرق واحد عن التاني او بتخليه واحدة عن التانية او بتخليها اكتر عرضة ان هي تتعرض لفكرة اكتئاب ما بعد الولادة. قال لي عادة لو في تاريخ عائلي, لو الام 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

0: 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She's depressed and her doctor recommended Prozac, so she's asking if it's safe
1: sure.
0: to be on Prozac.
1: That's a very common and excellent question. As we discussed earlier, the treatment of depression in pregnancy really is a risk-benefit analysis. You know, each mother is very different. You know, did they have a previous history of depression? Were they already on an antidepressant? What is the, you know, degree of depression that they are experiencing? Have they tried other methods such as psychotherapy, acupuncture, and supplementation, and so on and so forth, and still they are continuing to experience depression symptoms, are all going to be weighed in the discussion that they would need to have with an OBGYN who is comfortable with treating depression in pregnancy, or a psychiatrist who is comfortable in treating depression in pregnancy. The bottom line is that there is no one single answer for that, which is untreated symptoms are just as problematic, and you know, treating also has its own risks. And so they have to really weigh that risk benefit. And that's really a value decision that a mother has to make along with her spouse as well as the doctor.
0: So it's a cost benefit ratio.
1: Basically. It's really a risk benefit ratio.
0: للسيدة الفاضلة اللي بعت لنا عن البروزاك ان هي تاخده ولا لا, زي ما قال دكتور ساندر, هل السايكوثيرابي او الحاجات التانية غير الأدوية لو ما نفعتش هيبقى ان احنا بنقيم الفايدة قصاد الضرر زي ما بيقولوا. 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الدكتور بتاعك. دكتور ساندر, what are the other major issues and feelings that come along with postpartum depression?
1: Sure, absolutely. You know, as Dr. Shosh was mentioning and we were talking about it, that a woman can experience feelings of sadness, feelings of guilt, feelings of anxiety, and so forth, which are a normal part of the postpartum depression symptoms, if you like. But there are several psychological concomitants, if you like, that go with those feelings, which is at the end of the day, there is a sense of loss, that their expectation that this motherhood would be, you know, bright and cheerful, that adjustment has to be made, that for a temporary period of time, if they've taken effective treatment, they'll get that back. But for that period of time, there's going to be a loss of autonomy, personal freedom, because obviously they don't have the same amount of energy to take care of the child. They have to take a little break for themselves. There's also a sense of loss of

0: sexuality, because part of depression is the lack of interest in several activities that were enjoyed previously, as Dr. Shosh alluded to that earlier. And one of them is a decrease in libido, which is can be a core symptom of depression. Mm-hmm. And a loss of interest in intercourse also would be a concomitant symptom of that. Many women today work actively, both during pregnancy and in the postpartum period, and their ability to concentrate and to be able to really take the responsibility of taking care of the baby and the spouse as well as work might be compromised temporarily, but they would have to make that transition in their identity and come to terms with that and reconcile with that and so forth. And that's the work that, you know, a trained therapist would be able to assist them with and so forth. So ultimately, it's all the feelings of loss concerning opportunity and relationship and you know, the economics and so forth because of occupational,
1: right. You know, sometimes they feel guilty to go back to work and leave the baby. And
0: because there's a conflict.
1: Right.
0: Exactly, there's a conflict.
1: So قال لي دكتور سندر عن ايه الحاجات التانية اللي بتحس بيها أثناء البوستبارتم ديبرشن أو لما يحصل نوع من الاكتئاب. قال لي رقم واحد إن أنت الست بتحس إنه إن هي فقدت نفسها كإنسان, يعني ده بتفقده تماما. 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
2: The effect of on children can be huge.
1: Okay.
2: And again, the take-home message is get help as fast as possible. It's the wisest, you know, smartest, most loving thing you can do for your entire family. And then you don't have to worry about your children being affected.
1: Right.
2: But there can be behavioral problems, cognitive learning problems, there can be language difficulty, psychological problems. These children are often depressed later on in their own lives.
1: So they're liable to depression too, as well.
2: Exactly.
1: Okay.
2: So untreated depression in the parent can absolutely affect the child. But Dr. Sundar and I don't want to scare anybody.
1: Okay.
2: You know, this is nothing to be afraid of. I mean, if you're suffering, get help like you would any other perinatal
1: like any
2: illness,
1: other kind of
2: and then
1: disease.
2: You don't have to worry about right. these bullets on the slides.
1: Right. 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حد تاني. So how can we screen for postpartum depression? Is there any questionnaire that we can use?
2: There are some basic screening questions. You want to find out if the new mom can sleep at nighttime when her baby is sleeping. Because remember, if there's any insomnia at all, she needs help. You want to ask her how her appetite is. Not only is she eating, because some women are force feeding themselves, but they're not hungry. Mm-hmm. You want to make sure that she's hungry. Yeah. If she feels, you want to find out if she feels that she has emotional support, somebody to lean on, somebody to talk to and be real with, so to speak. You know, and does she have the kind of physical support? Does she feel like she has breaks? Somebody coming over, taking care of her children, very, very important. Ask her how she feels about her emotional support. Does she generally feel like herself?
1: Okay.
2: And I mentioned this before.
1: So basic five questions that we can ask.
2: Right.
1: Okay. الحقيقة أنا سؤالي كان عن

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1: Some of these have been mentioned already, so I'll go through very quickly. If she's gaining a lot of weight or losing a lot of weight, that might not be normal. If she's tired and rest doesn't help the fatigue, if things are too perfect in her house, if the pillows are fluffed just a particular way and everything looks a little too good and she's like a couple of weeks postpartum, you want to make sure that she's able, don't just give her a compliment. You know, make sure that she's able to rest and she's eating well and she's taking care of herself and nurturing herself. Okay. If she's uncomfortable with the baby, if she is worrying so she can't relax, and also you're watching the baby's development. If it seems to be delayed, she might need help.
0: Okay. Dr. Schindler, the funny question that I usually get, that do fathers get postpartum depression as well?
2: Well, you know, I would allude to what was the initial, perspective, which is that the couple gets pregnant, okay. You know. So if the couple can get pregnant, then the
0: so
2: couple
0: both of them can
2: get depressed.
0: Get depressed, right?
2: You see what I'm saying? So it's more common than what you think. Right. Different studies quote different statistics that somewhere around 10% of fathers from the first trimester onwards to 1 year after delivery can become depressed.
0: Wow.
2: Yes, you know, so I think everyone's got to watch out there.
0: Right.
2: Other studies indicate that a quarter, 25% or so, at 3 to 6 months become depressed. And there could be multiple reasons, from the fact that now they're finding that their principal attachment, which is their spouse, has now divided in her attention with the baby as well as them. So they kind of feel neglected. Neglected, exactly. Yeah. They feel neglected. They feel physically separated. And around the same time, there's a new arrival. So there's more probably, you know, work-related challenges, okay. And so forth. So they have to make that. So they may be stress-related to the work. And the role of the partner, so the spouse, if she's particularly depressed, if the mother is depressed, then that means that the mother is unable to really provide that much of attention, right. And so forth. So that correlation with depression in partner is important to note.
0: So the fathers do get depressed because extra, like, financial responsibilities too, as well.
2: As well.
0: But the good news, there's like more tax off. Is
2: tax already, write off.
0: Tax write off. I mean, like, right. 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So Dr. Sander, what's the medical treatment and management for postpartum depression? When I talk here, I talk about like medication. Is there a nutrition system?
2: Sure, absolutely. I think again a very important question, and both Dr. Shosh and I work collaboratively on trying to manage based upon a mother's, requirements.

Hi, I'm Bayless Conlon. In life, we all face uncertainty, whether it's financial troubles, relationship valleys, a health crisis, or just trying to discover your purpose. One thing is for certain, God sees you. He loves you, and no matter what you're facing, He has the answers. Hello, friend. We are in the book of Philippians, and it is rich.

I don't know if you were with us for any past broadcast where we've been teaching. We've actually gone through the whole book verse by verse, and we ended in chapter 3 last time, and I just wanted to back up and just comment a little bit more about some of the final verses that I covered last time. And listen, if you weren't with us, today will be complete in and of itself, and I want to encourage you, if you have a Bible, grab it. Follow along. If you've got a little notepad, it may even be that pad that you, you know, put on the counter. It's your grocery list. And you got, okay, I need to pick up lettuce. I need to pick up olives. You know, I need to get some chicken or whatever. Well, just tear that piece off, turn it over, and get ready to take some notes. In chapter 3, Paul was talking about being conformed to the image of Christ. And it's something that all of us as believers desire. We want to be more and more like Jesus. We want to be conformed to his image in our thoughts, in the inward meditations of our heart that no one else sees, the things that are known only to us and God alone. We want to be conformed to Jesus in our speech, the way that we talk, when we're under pressure, when we're joyful, when we're with friends, when we're confronted with enemies. Our speech needs to be conformed to Jesus, who, by the way, was always speaking the word of God. The scriptures were in his mouth all the time. We want to be conformed to Jesus in our actions, in our workplace. I need to work as if I was doing a job working specifically for Christ. I need to work with all of my heart and all of my soul. And I need to interact with my coworkers, with my boss, with my neighbor, with my family. I need to interact with people. My actions, I want to be conformed to the image of Jesus. And in verse 11 of Philippians chapter 3, this is from the Classic Amplified. It actually brings out what I believe is the full meaning of what Paul was trying to say, you know, based on the Greek. And the truth is there has been a lot of debate among theologians what Paul, you know, meant by this. You know, he said that if I may attain, you know, the resurrection of the dead, but it's the actually the only place in the New Testament that word is used. It's not talking about, you know, the bodily resurrection of believers when Christ returns. It's not speaking about that. In the Greek language, it's that I might attain the out-resurrection. And verse 11, again, the Amplified Bible says this, that if possible, Paul is writing, that if possible, I may attain to the spiritual and moral resurrection that lifts me out from among the dead, even while in the body. So he's not talking about a coming resurrection, but it seems that he's indicating a level of purity, power, and sanctification in God that is available in this life. And it's not accessed through our good works. It's accessed as we draw closer to Jesus. The next words of the Apostle Paul you may find encouraging. The next thing he says in verse 12, not that I've already attained or I'm already perfected, but I press on that I may lay hold of that for which Christ Jesus has also laid hold of me. So Paul talking about, you know, reaching this level of purity and power and sanctification in God, but and then he says, hey, I'm not there yet. You know, but I'm pressing on. I've got room for growth. So he wasn't writing as someone that had arrived, you know, looking down his nose at, you know, all of the immature, you know, carnal believers and reprimanding them for their, you know, lack of faith or lack of holiness. He's saying, look, we're all on this journey. We're going from faith to faith. We're going from glory to glory. And I liked what I heard somebody say one time. You know, it's not about perfection, but it's more about direction. We are growing in grace. You know, one day we'll get a glorified body like onto his glorified body. We will step into eternity, so to speak, and we will see him as he is and we'll know him. The scripture says in 1 John, we will be like him. But right now we have this treasure in earthen vessels. We're living in a fallen world. We have an adversary, the devil, who walks about as a roaring lion seeking whom he might devour. You know, we have temptation on the right hand, on the left hand. We're surrounded by evil. There are evil people. There are evil spirits. But thank God, Jesus said, be of good cheer. I've overcome
the

world. The light is stronger than the darkness. But my point is, we are growing. The Bible says we go from grace to grace, from faith to faith, from glory to glory. So it's not about having arrived at this perfect state. Now, when I was saved, if you've genuinely accepted Jesus as your Lord and Savior, when you did that, the moment you did, you became what Jesus called born again. And he said, that which is born of the Spirit is spirit. That which is born of the Holy Spirit is your spirit. I'm a spirit being, and when I accepted Christ, my spirit was made whole and made perfect. However, I need to catch up in my soul, my mind, my will, my emotions. James said, talked about, you receive with meekness the implanted word, which is able to save your soul. Writing to believers, so the soul is in the process of being saved. In Romans chapter 12, it talks about our mind being renewed. So we're learning to think like God as we spend time in his book, because it is a book of God's thoughts. He had them written down so that we could know them and learn them, find out what he thinks about marriage and about raising kids and about money and about, you know, our personal, you know, intimate life that no one else knows about, et cetera, et cetera. So we renew our mind, and again, we have this treasure in earthen vessels. One day we'll get a new body, but in the meantime, like the Apostle Paul said, I put my body under and I bring it into subjection. My body wants to go one way because it has the sin nature in it. But friend, as you meditate in the Word of God and change your thinking and get your mind renewed, and your mind agrees with your spirit that has been made in the image of God, that has been recreated, well, then your spirit and soul can gang up on your body, and you tell your body what to do. You don't have to let your body and its fleshly desires drag you around like some little puppet. No, you can bring your body into subjection, and you can rule over it, and you can live a holy life. And so, again, it's about direction. I'm moving in this direction. I'm becoming more and more like Christ, and my spirit is gaining the ascendancy as I feed upon God's word, and my life is being changed, and I'm moving from glory to glory, from faith to faith. And again, even the great Apostle Paul said, look, I haven't arrived yet. I'm not there yet, but he said, I want to lay hold of why he's laid hold of me, which basically means asking the question and waiting on God long enough to discern the answer is, Lord, what do you want me to do? What am I supposed to be doing in this season of life? This, my life is not my own. You know, I belong to you. I am a slave of the Lord Jesus Christ. And the Greek word for slave that's used throughout the New Testament literally means someone whose will has been swallowed up by the will of another. And believer, that is what you need to say is, Lord, your will, your plan for my life, and what is it? What am I supposed to be doing now? This desire that keeps coming up in me to move to Latin America and be involved in missions work. Lord, is that from you? Is that what I'm supposed to do? Am I supposed to put what I'm doing on hold and move down and join a missions organization and give my life on the mission field for a period of time, or maybe for the rest of my earthly life? Well, God will show you. If you lack wisdom, James says, ask God and he'll give it to you. Is it to use my business savvy to make money to fund the kingdom of God and to fund missions organizations and to fund the vision of my church? Maybe that is God's plan for you in this season of your life. You want to lay hold of the reason he's laid hold of you. He did lay hold of you, yes, because he loves you and so that you could be saved and so you could be part of his family, but he also laid hold of you for a purpose. You have something to do in this life, and maybe you're thinking, well, you know, I'm just a mom. I got little kids at home. I got my hands full. You know what? What are you talking about being a missionary? All right, maybe God's plan for you right now, ma'am, is to just pour into those young kids that you have and to teach them the scriptures and to show them what it is to pray and to show them what it is to not lose your cool, you know, when everything's going awry, and to literally put a godly example before them. You know, I tell you, there are so many people that, you know, have

learned to love Jesus and serve Jesus because they had a godly example in their mother. That's no small thing. And maybe it's just to love your husband and to serve in your church right now. Maybe that's what you're to do for this season. Maybe you're a teacher in a public school and it's to influence those kids for the kingdom in whatever ways that you can. And my counsel to you is whatever he says to you, do it. Now, Paul said, you know, I'm not there yet. I haven't arrived. And in verse 13, he said, brethren, I do not count myself to have apprehended. I'm not there. But one thing I do, forgetting those things which are behind and reaching forward to those things which are ahead. I said, I'm doing two things. I'm forgetting what's behind and I'm reaching forward to what is ahead. You can get stuck in the past pretty easily. Some people are tied to their past failures. They just can't get over, you know, the hurt that they experienced or the way that they failed. And they're literally, they tie themselves to the past and they can't move into the future because they're always looking in the rear view mirror. Maybe you need to forget and forgive, you know, where you've been wronged in the past or maybe where you failed in the past. But I think, you know, when Paul said, forgetting those things that are behind, I think it's even the victories, because you can't live on a past victory. You can't live on yesterday's manna. The Israelites had to go out and collect fresh manna every day. And maybe you've had some great victories in your life, but you know that it's good to rehearse what God's done, but that won't sustain you through tomorrow. It's going to help, but you need to be growing and going forward. Paul said, I'm reaching forward. I'm pressing toward the goal, toward the prize. And that goal is obviously it's heaven, it's those heavenly rewards, and it's being in the presence of God, literally. You know, God said to Abraham, I am your reward. I am what you need. I'm your exceedingly great reward. And thank God for heaven that's coming. Thank God for the glories that are coming. Thank God for whatever rewards are laid up for the faithful. But our greatest reward is the Lord himself. Imagine the day looking into those eyes of liquid love, into the face of your Savior. That is the goal. And he said, I press toward the goal. That literally means that I strain as I run within the lines. And again, in the Greek language, it's speaking about a course, a specific course that is marked out for you. You know, we, many, many years ago, we took a bunch of the pastors on our staff in the church, and there was a home out in the desert near Palm Springs that was owned by an organization that would rent it out. It was a big, beautiful house, would rent it out at a very discounted rate to ministries and to ministers that wanted to have some downtime to relax. And so we rented it out, I think, for 3 days. And there was maybe five of us or six of us that went out there. And, you know, we goofed around, we fellowshipped, we had meals together. And it was a beautiful time of connection and sort of recharging our batteries. And one night we'd walked into town and we're coming back and one of the guys, we're like two blocks away from the house. And I go, I'll race you. He said, really? I said, yeah, on three. I go, one, two, three, go. We start running. He was much faster than I was. There's no chance I could have beat him back to the house, except for the fact that he turned down the wrong street and starts running as fast as he can down the street. And I stopped. I was laughing so hard, I could hardly catch my breath. Well, he didn't win the race because he was running down the wrong road. Paul said, look, I strain as I run within the lines. Again, it goes back to, Lord, what am I supposed to do? I want to lay hold of that for which Christ Jesus has laid hold of me. And what's the race that I'm supposed to be doing right now? Find that out and be fruitful in it. And don't be critical of other people that don't serve like you do. You know, it's interesting. As a pastor, I get to talk to people all the time. And
Sometimes, and if you're a pastor, you know,

this. You have people that come and it's like they've got this vision. And Pastor, you need to do this. In fact, just recently I had someone come to me. I'd never met them before. I don't think they'd normally come to the church, but they had this vision, you know, for doing something. And it was a good thing. You know, it was a biblical thing. But they said, Pastor, do you want to do this? I said, well, actually, we've got a lot of irons in the fire right now. We're really busy doing the things that God's called us to do. And the truth is, no, I don't want to do that. And you know, they were disappointed, but I don't think they were doing anything themselves. And as pastors, we know that people come and they want us to incorporate, you know, what God's put in their heart. And sometimes we can because it falls under what the Lord's called us to do in this season. But listen, if God's put something in your heart, you need to do something. Even if it's just to form a prayer group and start praying about it or start collecting funds for it or, you know, to do something. You know, my sister had it on her heart to have an organization, she called it Grateful Hearts, that would take care of hungry people and families that were going through a rough patch. So you know what she did? She just didn't pitch it on somebody else, said, well, you need to do this. She just started collecting canned goods and putting them in her closet. She started where she was, and she started doing little things, and God blessed it, and God grew it to where over the years, Grateful Heart ministered to tens of thousands of people and families that were going through a rough patch, but she started somewhere. And so you need to do something yourself, but as well, and this is another thing that I've seen often as a pastor. People will come and maybe they have a burden for, it might be foster kids or foster care, or it might have to do with missions work to a particular, you know, people group or particular region of the world, or it may have to do with working with, prostitutes and taking the gospel to women and or men that have been caught up in the sex trade, or it may have to do with, you know, taking groceries into a lower income area, you know, and 100 other things. And what I find sometimes is people that are doing those things, that have a heart for that, they are critical of other believers that don't jump on board and don't just take hold with both hands. And it's like, well, they're just not committed. And, you know, they just say critical things and they get critical of the church, maybe because it's not backing 100% what they're doing. But you have to realize that everybody's got their lane to run in. And somebody that may not be super excited about taking groceries into a lower income area, you know, may have a heart for orphans, and you don't know, they're taking a good part of their paycheck and they're funding several orphans, you know, in, you know, Latin America or in Africa or here in the United States or wherever it might be. And so we need to watch ourselves that we don't become critical of people that are serving in other ways or that are running in other lanes. So there's just some good practical advice for you. And listen, if you're not running with all of your heart, you need to get back in the race and start running. You know, I've seen some people that used to run well, but they've been hindered. Maybe hindered by a new girlfriend or a boyfriend or something that happened to them, or hindered because they started chasing the dollar or something hurtful happened to them in church. You know, they did run well, but now they're hindered and they're not running, you know, as hard and as straight and as true as they once did. And I've seen some people that used to run well, but now towards the end of their race, they've slacked up and, you know, they're walking, and instead of their race going like this, they're kind of, you know, going like this all over the place. It takes a certain amount of tenacity and grace, you know, drawing close to Jesus to run hard all the way through the end. And I want to see you, you know, run your race hard and run it straight all the way until the end where Jesus Christ comes. Keep your eyes on him and run for all your worth. And I know I'm speaking to somebody right now. I may be speaking to a minister that,
you've just sort of fallen by the wayside. You've relaxed your grip on spiritual things.

listen, the gifts and callings of God are irrevocable. The scripture says, the old King James says they're without repentance. God never changes his mind. And so, listen, run for Jesus, run for all your worth. And then the next couple of verses, verse 15 and 16 here in Philippians chapter 3, Paul says, therefore let us, as many as are mature, have this mind. And if in anything you think otherwise, God will reveal even this to you. Nevertheless, to the degree that we've already attained, let us walk by the same rule. Let us be of the same mind. And I just want to read this to you from the Message Bible. I just love it, and I think it nails the idea here. It says, so let's keep focused on that goal. Those of us who want everything God has for us, do you want everything God has for you? All right, keep focused on the goal. He goes on, says, if any of you have something else in mind, something less than total commitment, God will clear your blurred vision. You'll see it yet. Now that we're on the right track, let's stay on it. Now that we're on the right track, let's stay on it. And I just want to encourage you, if I might. I want to back up a few verses. You know, Paul said, look, I haven't arrived yet, but this one thing I do, forgetting what's behind, pressing on to what's in front. It's an interesting thing that he said. He said, this one thing I do. He didn't say there's 10 things that I'm doing. He didn't say there's a dozen things I'm doing. He didn't even say there's 3 things I'm doing. He said, one thing I'm doing. I'm turning my vision away from what's back there, and I'm focusing on what God has in front of me. This one thing I do. You know, when the rich young ruler came up to Jesus, and, you know, the Bible says that Jesus loved him. And it was unfortunate because the scripture says, you know, he didn't follow Jesus. He walked away sad because Jesus told him, look, sell the things you have, you know, and give to the poor. You're going to have treasure in heaven. And he went away sad, for he had great possessions. I think we could say great possessions had him. You know, his money and his things stood in the way of his relationship with Christ. But Jesus prefaced what he told that man with these words. He said, one thing you lack. One thing, not 10 things, not 5 things. There's just one thing you need to concentrate on right now. One thing you need to do as you move forward in having a relationship with me. You know, King David said this in the book of Psalms. He said, there's one thing I desire, not 100 things, not 50 things, not 5 things, one thing I desire, one thing I do, one thing I lack, one thing I desire. I just want to ask you right now, what's your one thing? Think about that for a minute. Seriously. Just even between you and God, I pray that you will spend a little time waiting on God to get the answer to this question. In your relationship with God right now, in this season that you are in right now, what's the one thing that you know God wants you to do? I don't want you to sit down with a list and write down 5 things. What's the one thing that you need to tend to right now? What is the one thing you lack that you need to start doing? You know, what's the one thing that you need to do? Again, Paul said, I'm going to forget what's behind and I'm going to look forward. What's the one thing you desire? What is the one thing? And if you can determine that, and if you'll begin to do that one thing, not 3 things, not 2 things, not 5 things, one thing. If you'll do that one thing that the Holy Spirit is whispering to your heart about right now, it will change so much in your life. It'll move you to where you need to be. It'll clear all the clutter out of the way. And if you do that one thing, and maybe you just need to keep doing that one thing, or maybe that one thing is going to lead to the next thing. You know, the Bible says the steps of a righteous man are ordered by the Lord. All right, the steps, it's one step at a time. You can't take 2 steps at a time, one step at a time. The steps of a righteous man, the steps of a righteous woman, of someone that's been

0: made right with God by the blood of Jesus. They're ordered by the Lord. So what's the next step that you need to take? What's the one thing that you need to do? And then in verse 17, it's our very next verse, Paul said, "Brethren, join in following my example and note those who so walk as you have us for a pattern." All right, look at other people that are doing it right. And Paul is saying, hey, you know, you're following my example, and others that are incorporating these things, that you know, forgetting what's behind and focusing on the things that are in front. You know, people that are wanting to grow in God and move forward. Learn from other people. The Bible says in the book of Proverbs, "He that walks with wise men shall be wise, but a companion of fools will be destroyed." So we need to have our eyes on Jesus, but also Paul said, "Follow me as I follow Christ." I think we can look at other people that are seriously sold out in their relationship with God, and we can learn from them and we can grow from them. And if you don't have any friends in your life that are sold out to Jesus, you need to find some. You just need to find some. Choose your friends carefully, because you will become what they are. If you only hang around with lukewarm people that aren't that concerned about spiritual things and don't think much about eternity and what's going to be like standing before the Lord, you need to get some new friends. Not that you need to abandon those old people, but you need to find some people that are farther along than you, not just people behind you that are maybe not willing to go forward and that'll end up dragging you back. Just find some people that are farther along the track than you. And you know what? I got a lot to say. And in fact, I'm going to be on this again. The next few verses are amazing here in Philippians. In fact, this verse I ended on, it's got some rich things that I'm going to pull out the next time that I get to talk to you. But I pray until then that God's richest and best be yours always. And listen, you may not hear this a lot, but I'm going to tell you as I close, you are loved. You're loved by God. He sees you. He knows you. He's not mad at you, my friend. He loves you, and he wants to help you. Lift up the name of his son, Jesus. Find God's presence flooding your life. We'll see you again. God bless.
1: 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Our prayer is that God's richest and best will be yours always.

Let's turn together in the book of Revelation, chapter 6, as we endeavor to explore three verses beginning in verse 9 of that chapter. Revelation 6, starting in verse 9. When he opened the fifth seal, I saw under the altar the souls of those who had been slain for the word of God and for the witness they had borne. They cried out with a loud voice, O sovereign Lord, holy and true, how long before you will judge and avenge our blood on those who dwell on the earth? Then they were each given a white robe and told to rest a little longer until the number of their fellow servants and their brothers should be complete, who were to be killed as they themselves had been. Father, your word tells us through the Apostle Peter that though you do not see him, you love him. And though you do not now see him, you believe in him and rejoice with joy that is inexpressible and filled with glory. Lord, we believe that that is our inheritance, and we pray that you would use the means of grace today to fill our hearts with that joy and to know that glory in a tangible, undeniable way. We rest in your promise, and we believe that will be our portion. In Jesus' name we pray, amen. Well, hopefully we remember that we are still exploring this series within a series of the breaking of the seven seals of a heavenly scroll that reveals and explains the initial judgments that will be unleashed by Christ upon the earth at the beginning of the tribulation period. And hopefully we also remember that the events that we've been looking at here mirror the sequence of events that Christ taught when he was giving his disciples a thorough understanding of the events of the last days in Matthew 24. In fact, the first four seals that we've already covered are mentioned by the Lord Jesus in Matthew 24, verse 1 down to verse 8. It should be no surprise then that the fifth seal, the seal that we just read about, will follow as the next episode in the closing moments of human history. So after the Lord warns about false Christs, wars and rumors of wars, famines and earthquakes, allow me to remind you what he said in Matthew 24, 9 to 10. Jesus says, then they will deliver you up to tribulation and put you to death, and you will be hated by all nations for my name's sake. And then many will fall away and betray one another and hate one another. What is Christ referring to here? Global persecution against followers of Jesus Christ. One that will escalate during the tribulation like never before. And the hostility against believers at that time will be so intense that in verse 10 we learn that many will fall away in response to it. Many nominal Christians, many empty professors, many who enjoyed the benefits of cultural Christianity, many who on the surface look like they actually loved Christ. When the tribulation comes, Jesus predicted that many of those will indeed fall away. In fact, it will be some of those who will turn Christians in to the persecutors. They will hate one another and betray one another. This is something startling to consider. However, there is a difference between what Jesus taught in Matthew 24 and what John saw in Revelation chapter 6. You see, what Jesus explained in Matthew 24 was from an earthly vantage point, whereas John saw this from heaven. And the heavenly perspective is so crucial to understand because it reveals the true meaning of this seal judgment. What is its purpose? You see, there are many who have made the mistake of believing that when this fifth seal on the scroll is broken,
It will set into motion.

in this international wave of persecution. But that interpretation doesn't hold up for one main reason. These seals that will be broken speak of Christ's judgment being released. And so if you think that that fifth seal means that Christ is going to be judging his own people, you have to search a little bit deeper and understand that's not how he works. Instead, what John sees and explains is that the breaking of the fifth seal is

vengeance and justly deal with those responsible for their cruel deaths. That's in view. In other words, it's the prayers of the saints who have been slaughtered that will play a major part in the beginning of the tribulation and the events that will follow. And so if anybody were to ask us, what is the fifth seal in Revelation 6 all about? Our answer should be that it reveals how the Lord Jesus is ready to act on behalf of his followers who have been killed for his name's sake. Here's another way to think about it. In Matthew, the Lord Jesus tells us what will happen to Christians in the tribulation. And in Revelation 6, we learn what Christ will do for Christians in the tribulation. That's essentially the summary. But we're not going to settle for an overview today, are we? No. I want us to consider at least three elements of the fifth seal. Though it is predictive, though it is a prophecy of what will to come, it also has benefit for us today. And these three observations are neatly divided in these three verses. One observation per verse. Did you notice how in verse 9, John saw an assembly, a particular group of people found in a different realm, given a very unique description. There is an assembly that we have to consider. But from this assembly, we learn in verse 10 that there is an appeal made, an urgent request made unto God that is worth meditating on. And finally, we come to the final verse there of our reading, and we'll learn about encouraging assurance that God gives to this assembly who make this appeal. Let's look in our Bibles now in verse 9 again. What do we read? When he opened the fifth seal, I saw under the altar the souls of those who had been slain for the word of God and for the witness they had borne. That's the first thing that caught John's attention. He noticed this group of souls who are under an altar in heaven. And there are two questions that we have to answer here. Number one, who are these souls? We don't have to guess. The very same verse tells us. They are the souls of those who were slain because they stood for the truth, because they were not ashamed of their allegiance to the Lord Jesus Christ and his gospel. They were murdered. But does John see here the innumerable saints of all ages? Is he looking at those who have been persecuted unto death from the beginning of time? Some would say yes. I'm convinced that it's not the case. I'm convinced that what John is looking at here are the group of Christians who will be killed during the tribulation. Here's a hint. Look at verse 10 and carefully observe what they cry out to God for as they ask him to avenge their blood. They request that the Lord would bring justice to those who dwell on the earth. Implying what? That their persecutors and murderers were still alive at the time of the breaking of the seal. And if we're looking at the initial judgments of the tribulation period, then the conclusion is obvious. And it becomes even more clear in Revelation 13, where we discover that the Antichrist is the mastermind behind this global campaign to target and hunt down Christians, those who refuse to take his mark, those who refuse to worship him or anybody else. What's especially curious, though, is that these souls are seen under an altar. Under the altar in heaven. What are they doing there? That's a very unusual place for disembodied spirits to be. Well, John, by the Spirit, is assuming that you and I know our Old Testament well. And there should already be a connection between the concept of something being slain and an altar, right? There should be. But not just an altar. The base of the altar. They are under this altar. And there's something that comes to mind from Leviticus 4, verse 7. Listen to these instructions for some of the sacrifices in the Levitical system. Leviticus 4, 7 is your reference that you want to remember. It says here, and the priest shall put some of the blood on the horns of the altar of fragrant incense before the Lord.
that is in the tent of meeting, and all the rest of the blood of the bull he shall

pour out at the base of the altar of burnt offering that is at the entrance of the tent of meeting. So this was a common practice with many of the animal sacrifices, that some of the blood would be placed on the horns of the altar, that brazen altar, that the first thing you would see when you entered into the temple courts. But with the rest of the blood, it would be poured out at the base of that instrument of worship. And Jesus Christ borrows that imagery and he applies it to these believers who willingly laid down their lives because in his sight, that was an act of worship that he will choose to remember for all eternity. This shouldn't be so foreign to us. Even the Apostle Paul does something similar when he speaks about his impending death. Do you remember? When he wrote to his spiritual son, Timothy, in his final letter, he says the following in 2 Timothy 4:6, "For I am already being poured out as a drink offering, and the time of my departure has come." But Paul is more specific. Why, out of all the offerings that you could have offered under the old covenant, does he speak about his departure and likens it to the drink offering? Can I tell you why? He is so spirit-led. Brilliant. So again, I understand that many people's attempts to read through the Bible ends at Leviticus. I get it. But you can't enjoy Revelation. You can't even translate Paul's words without that book. Without Numbers. Without Deuteronomy. And let me show you an example why. Paul is so precise because according to Numbers 15:10, drink offerings were to be a half hin of wine. Now, half hin in today's measurements would be closely equivalent to 3/4 of a gallon. And when you look there in Numbers 15, you'll realize that this drink offering often accompanied an animal sacrifice. And it was to be poured out, in a sense, upon that animal sacrifice, almost as a final act of worship, once everything out has been laid out. And Paul even uses this in another place. I mean, look at this later. Talk about it at the picnic, where he says in Philippians 2:17 that he is willing to even be a drink offering upon the sacrifice of the Philippians. So Paul even elaborates in that place to speak about how that drink offering was to be given. It was one of the last things that you would do once everything else has been prepared. You would take out a half hin of wine and pour it out upon that sacrifice. And it's as though Paul is saying to Timothy, Timothy, just as the drink offering was poured out last, after everything else was done, I'm ready to follow in that example. As my life has been a living sacrifice, consecrated unto God day and night, my willingness to die for the gospel will be my final act of worship to him. Here I am now, and I smell my execution. But I want to let you know, Timothy, that I'm consecrating this final moment as a drink offering. My death will be a drink offering. What an amazing man of God. And as thrilling as this is, I'm not sure how these insights resonate with American Christians. Because you know this very well, that we live with an unusual level of peace and measure of tranquility in comparison to the rest of the world. But I will say this, should persecution arise suddenly, and persecution has a tendency of arriving unannounced. Read the Bible carefully. Very rarely are people warmed up to it. It tends to crash on the scene. Should that happen in our lifetime, remember these truths. When you go back to Revelation 6, verse 9, did you notice that John says that he saw souls, the souls of those who had been slain? That comforts me for many reasons. One, because even though these precious saints were killed, as Jesus says, don't fear those who can kill the body, but what?
cannot destroy the soul.

What can a murderer really do? Okay, yeah, he kills you. To what end? To usher you into a greater reality. I saw the souls of those who have been slain, the souls, untouched, safe, set apart. I don't know about you, let me just say this as a side note. This is just another verse that dispels the notion of soul sleep. If you don't know, the belief of soul sleep is that when a person dies, when a Christian dies, when a believer in Christ dies, apparently their soul becomes unconscious and dormant and remains in that state until the resurrection or final judgment. There are millions of people who believe this. But that certainly doesn't match the description we find here, does it? They were slain for the word of God, and their souls were in heaven, totally conscious, speaking, aware, in community. That should infuse in you a fresh confidence and greater level of bliss, even in the face of death, no matter its cause. Why? Because the moment you and I die, we will enter into a reality of such glory that it will compare, won't be able to compare to anything that you've experienced with this earthly frame. Nothing. And I understand that this is a unique vision with a specific message, but I want to take the opportunity to say this to those who have lost believing loved ones, who have left you behind in your pilgrimage. If they trusted in Christ, they're home. They're not waiting to be home. They are home right now. As we speak, as we're here hearing about the Word of God, as we're here speaking about Christ, they're in His presence, unfiltered, face to face. Like these souls that we find here, look at verse 11. The Lord addresses them and He tells them something interesting. We'll explore it in a few moments. He tells them to rest a little longer. Implying what? That they are in a place of heavenly calm. They are enjoying complete security. They are swimming in endless refreshment. That's where the souls of those who belong to Christ are at this moment. And I'm sure these brief details to the original readers of John's writing would have really appreciated what he was saying here. As they themselves are being persecuted in their own churches, their own families, some of their own leaders being killed. John, in this one vision, says, these souls, they're safe. They're savoring glory. And that is our future as well. This is the assembly that John sees. But the encouragement only continues as we look at verse 10 and recognize the appeal that they make. You can almost say that this is the first recorded prayer in the book of Revelation. Look at verse 10 once more. They cried out with a loud voice, O sovereign Lord, holy and true, how long before you will judge and avenge our blood on those who dwell on the earth? It's fascinating that one of the first prayers that we find in this book is not one of people, the saints, praying for their enemies, but praying against them. They're not asking here for pardon. They're asking here for judgment. And I understand how that can be challenging to us at face value, because we remember the teachings of Jesus, who told us to do what? To pray for your enemies. Over and over, he said that in so many different contexts. And what about the first Christian martyr, Stephen, who while he was being stoned said, Lord, do not hold this sin against them. So what we find here in this verse of chapter 6, are we looking at a group of believers who in the heat of frustration disobeyed Christ? Are we looking at Christians who are less sanctified than Stephen and other martyrs throughout the ages? Absolutely not. If we want to figure out this apparent dilemma, context. And the one thing that we need to establish is, when was this prayer made? I'm not sure if you remember, but a few weeks ago, I made the following comment when we were discussing the four horsemen of the apocalypse. Common grace will become less common when the tribulation begins and progresses. Common grace.

grace will become less common as the tribulation starts and as it advances. This is time for judgment. That's what's happening here. And I believe that will be reflected in part in how prayers are made and answered during this period. In other words, we all know that one day God will bring an end to this period of grace the world has known for 2 millennia. And there is an appointed time where he will pour out his act of wrath instead, and prayers for his judgment will be entirely acceptable then. So this is not an example of everyday prayer. This supplication can't be categorized as such for the simple reason that it's not being offered within a typical period of time. Christ is unleashing his judgment. So it makes sense then that his people, in tune with his spirit, in tune with his mind, are asking for the same. Lord, bring judgment. If you think that's challenging, wait till we get to the end of Revelation, where the people in heaven are actually singing and rejoicing in God's judgment. Not a lot of worship songs about that. But it says something about how our minds will be transformed in that place. That's for another time. So if this is not the best example for typical prayer day by day, though you can make a sense about you can make a case about the imprecatory Psalms and the book of Psalms. Let's just stick with this context. What can we learn from it then? Well, I think there's something very important to learn from it. And it is this. You and I must be willing to accept that the God that we worship is not one of only great grace, but of judgment. God is a God of justice. God is a God of wrath. God is holy, and he will not tolerate iniquity. He will deal with it with ferocious righteousness. And beware of those who propagate and believe in a Jesus that is empty of wrath. He doesn't exist. He's another Jesus. And I thought to myself the other night, how can we demonstrate this? And I want to take you to a book, the book right before the book of Revelation. It's a little epistle called Jude. And I want you to see a couple of verses with me. Now, this will be especially helpful if you hold the ESV translation in your hands. But if you don't, I'll explain how this can still benefit you. Look at verse 5. There are no chapters. Jude 5. And notice what is said here. Jude says, "Now I want to remind you, although you once fully knew it, that Jesus, who saved a people out of the land of Egypt, afterward destroyed those who did not believe." So the same Jesus who delivered the people out of Egypt is the same one who destroyed many of them in the wilderness. Now, if you have any other word-for-word translation like the New King James, the King James, the NASB, or any other really popular English translation, you'll notice that where Jesus is named here is rendered as what? Lord. Lord. So it would read, "Now I want to remind you, although you once fully knew it, that the Lord, who saved the people out of the land of Egypt, afterward destroyed those who did not believe." So is the ESV including something that's not in the original text? Are they forcing Christ to try to promote a pre-existent Christ, an eternal Christ? No, that's not what's happening at all. The main reason why the ESV went with this translation is because of manuscript evidence. And some of the earliest and most reputable Greek manuscripts of Jude 5 actually say Jesus instead of Lord. And I can name those different manuscripts. This is widely available if you want to look into it. It's fascinating. And so the minds behind this translation saw what was available, especially as we advance in archaeology and discover these greater things, that some of the earliest manuscripts, some of the most reputable ones, have the name Jesus there. And so they decided to use this manuscript variant for their English translation. Now, for those who might even just struggle with the idea that Christ was somehow present during the Exodus, it's not such a foreign concept in the Bible. We're going to come back to Jude, but let's just go on a little bit of a rabbit trail here. Do you remember what Paul said to the Corinthians in 1 Corinthians 10:4?

when he spoke about the rock that followed the Israelites in the wilderness. And he said that it was a spiritual rock. And he says this, that rock was who? Christ. Christ. And that's something for us to consider, because the apostles and the teachers who laid down the foundation of the doctrine of the church understood that Jesus Christ was present with Israel from the moment they were delivered throughout their journey. And so it's not so confusing then, I hope, that when Jude says here that Jesus was the one who saved them out of the land, that land Egypt, and destroyed some of them, that it's in alignment with the rest of the New Testament. But let's just say that you don't have the ESV and you really enjoy your King James, your New King James, or any other translation. Does this still apply to Christ? Can it? And I want to make the case that even if you have Lord there in Jude 5, that this strongly suggests that the Spirit of God had Jesus in view here within the Godhead. Here's just one example, and I'm just going to give you one, because if we go beyond this, we'll be in Jude for the rest of the service. Look at the verse immediately before Jude 5. Look at verse 4. For certain people have crept in unnoticed who long ago were designated for this condemnation, ungodly people who pervert the grace of our God into sensuality and deny our only Master and Lord, Jesus Christ. Again, it might be rendered a little differently if you have those other translations, but what a staggering claim that Jude makes about Christ. And I believe that this is more accurate to the Greek. Our only Master and Lord, Jesus Christ. Now again, those other translations, it will say what? Lord Jesus Christ, right? It will say Lord Christ. This is something to expound on at another time. Our only Master and Lord, Jesus Christ. But notice here the context. The last reference to Lord is Jesus Christ. And immediately following that, he talks about the Lord saving a people out of Egypt and destroying them. So contextually, if you honor the flow of thought, even though you don't have the ESV, even though it's not Jesus in your translation, who is supposed to come to mind when Jude speaks about Lord in verse 5? The Lord of verse 4. Jesus Christ. And more can be said about that. But here's the point that I want to make. When Korah, Dathan, Abiram, and their followers were swallowed up by the earth, that was Christ. When the Israelites complained to Moses and Aaron following that incident, and fiery serpents were released to strike the heels of those stubborn Israelites, that was Christ. When the Moabite woman came into the camp and seduced the men, and so many of them engaged with them sexually and worshiped their gods, so plague was unleashed, and 24,000 of them died, that was Christ. I think you get the point. When we understand Jesus' role in the Exodus, we limit him to what? He's the greater Passover lamb. He's the one who faithfully brought them out. It's his blood that we apply in our lives as we hide from the destroyer. Don't limit Christ there. Jesus Christ is also the one who destroyed those who approached the promised land and did not believe that God can bring them through. Is that your Jesus? That's the Bible Jesus. That's the complete Jesus. Not just the Jesus who saves, who delivers us from bondage, but destroys those who refuse to be free and trust him to bring him into the promised land. Jesus is the one who saved and the one who destroys. That's the balanced view. And Revelation is helping us be balanced. Don't forget that as we're going through these seals, that the one who's breaking them is the Lamb of God. The Lamb of God who was slain, standing in victory, is the same one who's pouring out judgment on the earth. I'm afraid many professing Christians will not even be able to recognize Christ when he returns. But stick your face in the Bible and let the Bible inform your vision and your understanding of who he is. Not culture, not popular preachers, the Word!

So this is the appeal that they make. O sovereign Lord, holy and true, how long before you will judge and avenge our blood on those who dwell on the earth? And we come to the final point now of this message, the assurance that is given in verse 11. Then they were each given a white robe and told to rest a little longer until the number of their fellow servants and their brothers should be complete, who were to be killed as they themselves had been. The response of the sovereign Lord who represents the Father in this vision is so comforting and wonderful, if you think about it. Because he does two initial things. He gives them two things. The first thing that he offers them is a white robe. Now, what does that represent? We may not know how that works with disembodied spirits, robes, spiritual beings. That may not be clear, but the message is. Do you remember what Jesus promised one of the churches in the letters? If they would be faithful until the end? Look what he said to the church in Sardis back in Revelation 3, verse 5. The one who conquers will be clothed thus in white garments. And I will never blot his name out of the book of life. I will confess his name before my Father and before his angels. So this white garment primarily speaks about reward for faithfulness. You finished the race. You crossed the line. You kept the faith. Here's your graduation robe. So they were clothed with dignity. They were clothed with glory. They were clothed with God's pleasure. But beyond that, we realize that he also provides a word, not just a robe. They were told to rest a little longer, meaning it was not a matter of if the Lord was going to judge those earth dwellers, but when. He would do it, but at an appointed time, and he could not vindicate his people at the very moment they asked for it. For what reason? Why the delay? Because there were still more to be killed in the tribulation. This is amazing. God has a number in mind of how many were to be slain before he says, enough is enough, time to judge. He has a number in mind. And I don't want to get ahead of myself here, but this one verse alone is so rich with application. Just verse 11. To begin, I don't know about you, I was tremendously helped by being reminded of one of the ways God answers our prayers. Sometimes yes, other times no, and the one that we struggle with the most, wait. Wait. How long, O Lord? Just rest a little longer. And again, I understand this is a unique vision with a precise message, but here's a wonderful way of reading your Bible. Draw out the principle. What's the principle? The more I study my Bible, the more I am convinced of this one truth concerning the character of God. You ready? He's never in a rush. You and I are. He's not. Ever. When he makes and molds his men and women, he takes his time. Sometimes he sticks them in the wilderness for a few years. He's patient with the process. And here's what's so striking. When we come to the final script of human history, he's not in a rush either. How long, O Lord? Just wait a little longer. We're the antsy ones. We're the ones who try to push his hand. We're the ones who try to convince him to go ahead because maybe he's busy, he doesn't understand what's really happening. And at the same time, not only do I learn something about the Lord, I learn something about how we can wait well. What does he say? Rest a little longer. Rest while you wait. Relax. And if you need any motivation, no matter what you're trusting God to intervene for, be fixated on the reality of how he is sovereign over every detail. It's even here. I mentioned it already before. The sovereign Lord here understands that there is a particular number when his saints are going to die and how they're going to die. He's fully aware of this. He's supervising that element of their existence. And so if God here is clearly in charge about the way you and I exit this world, is he not equally

careful about the moments and the milestones of your brief existence. He is. So, Lord, how long? I've been here for a while. Remember verse 11. I think what he says to them applies to us. Rest. Rest in my sovereignty. Rest in my knowledge. Rest in my wisdom. Rest. But more than that, I mentioned brief existence. I said this earlier and I'll say it in closing. Notice here in verse 11 how God refers to the heavenly dwelling place as also a place of rest. And that description comes up more than once in the book of Revelation. And this blissful reality not only gives us hope for tomorrow, but it also must transform how we function and operate until then. I want you to go to another place where the Lord talks about the saints in the tribulation who will be slain. Look here at Revelation 14, verse 12. Again, we're looking at Revelation chronologically. So at this point, some time has passed, and yet even in chapter 14, there are still more Christians who will die for the gospel as this world is governed by this antichrist system. Notice what the Lord says in Revelation 14, scroll down to verse 12. Here is a call for the endurance of the saints, those who keep the commandments of God and their faith in Jesus. And I heard a voice from heaven saying, write this, blessed are the dead who die in the Lord from now on. Blessed indeed, says the Spirit. Oh, I guess the Spirit talks. He's not an impersonal force. He's not just an energy. He's not just power. He talks. Blessed indeed, says the Spirit, that they may rest from their labors, for their deeds follow them. Here is yet another description that the world to come will be a place of rest. Maybe you've met these Christians. I've met, they're especially prevalent in America. Christians who spend all their energy and all their resources trying to make this world as close to heaven as possible. Nothing else is a priority to them. My comfort, my luxury, I want to do as much as I can, build as much as I can, spend as much as I can, invest as much as I can, forgetting that this is not your permanent home. And you can't deny this. The Lord delights in us enjoying things on this earth. There is no doubt. They're expressions of His grace and goodness. Your focus and mine, brother and sister, our priority is not to plant ourselves in this world. There is a place of rest that awaits. And until then, Christ and His work is our goal. His kingdom is what we advance. His purpose is what we push. His plan and His person is what we endeavor to know more and more. And it's the greatest joy of all. Look what the Spirit says. He says that those who die in the Lord will rest from their labors. You know what the Greek word for labors is? Taking a beating. Now you can limit this to how the tribulation saints will finally rest from all the harassment and the difficulties of trying to cling to their trust in God and the truth of the gospel while everything around them is against them. Sure, you can say that. But you can also understand it as the exhausting work and faithful service rendered to the Lord at that time. Their deeds will follow them. Now is the time to serve Him with everything that is in you. And one of the motivations to do that with such devotion and sacrifice is that our deeds, whatever we do here, will follow us and will be remembered and rewarded by our God. And here's what came to my mind this morning, getting ready to come to church today. Whenever I get called home, I don't want crumbs to follow me. Because I got so wrapped up and I got bamboozled by the American dream.

I don't want crumbs of good works to follow me. Now notice, the good works follow. I'm not saved by good works. They follow us. We go marching into that place with our confidence in the finished work of Jesus Christ. At the same time, though I am covered in his blood, though I am clothed in his righteousness, if it says here that my deeds follow me, I want to come with something of worth. I don't know about you, but that's what we learn here. Blessed are those who die in the Lord. And the Spirit says, indeed, because rest is their promise. Anything that you know of pain, of disturbance, of difficulty in your faith for Christ is temporary. It's temporary. 10 seconds into eternity, and all those things that seem to last for an eternity will disappear. All of those scars, all of those challenges, all those things that made days feel like weeks and weeks feel like months, all of that will dissolve the moment you step foot onto that golden shore. Before I get ahead of myself and say more, let me just end it here, actually. I'm fully aware that as we've been looking at this fifth seal, this assembly, this appeal, and this glorious assurance, that some in this very room right now do not know the Jesus that I speak of. It's very possible. The book of Revelation is a fascinating book. It can draw in a curious amount of people from different backgrounds and different intents. But let me end it with this thought. The Lord says, blessed are those who die in the Lord. Every single one of us has an invisible expiration date on our lives. We don't know what it is, but it's certain. We will all die. Church should tell people that all the time, by the way, because we have this invincibility complex. We think that we're immortal. No, you're going to die. The preacher's going to die. We're all going to die. But here's what I want to tell you. We can all die differently. Not the way we die, but spiritually how we die. Here we learn that you can die in the Lord. That sounds good. The Spirit says it's actually a blessing. What's the alternative? Let me tell you what Jesus said in John 8:24. I told you that you would die in your sins. For unless you believe that I am He, you will die in your sins. Those are your only two options, friend. You'll either die in the Lord or die in your sins. One promises glory, the other one promises condemnation. So here's the question. How do I transfer from dying in my sins to dying in the Lord? Well, Jesus said it. You must believe that He is who He says He is. That's the way. And I want to present to you the Jesus of the Bible. You heard a little bit about Him. He is holy and He is love. He is God who took on flesh. And He came to this world for a purpose, to make a payment for your sins. Everything that you have done, every wicked deed, every carnal thought, every rebellious decision that you've made was accounted for. Jesus, in His massive, mega love, instead of destroying us, and He had every right to do so, instead extended an olive branch. And He chose to pave a way for us to be reconciled, though we were enemies. Not just indifferent, enemies. Well, I'm not an enemy of Christ. The Bible says you are if you don't have Him as Lord. And even though we were hostile against Him, even though we hated His righteousness, even though we chose to be our own gods in His great affection for us, reaches out and says, I will do whatever it takes for you to be redeemed and reconciled unto me. And that's what He did on that cross. And now we are living in a period of grace. What you just heard in this past 50 minutes speaks about a future time where that door of the grace of God being extended to humanity for centuries upon centuries, we're still in it.
will come to

close. And it'll be much more difficult during this time to accept Christ with the cost for doing so, being so severe. But while we're in this period, you have an opportunity to bend your knee, to receive his forgiveness, and to live for why you were created. He wants to forgive you of every degree of offense and wrong, and more than that, not just empty those things out, but fill you with his glory, his joy, his purity, and his purpose. You're saying, this sounds too good to be true. It must require something of me. Well, this is what gospel means. Good news. Good news. I come to you with good news today. You can be redeemed. You can be transformed. And you can know the God who made you. What do? You acknowledge who he says he is. I am the way, I am the truth, I am the life. No one can come to the Father except through me. You acknowledge that. If you say you're the only Savior and you say that I'm a sinner, that I humble myself, I'm not here to argue with you, I surrender. And in that moment, if you do so in sincerity, something supernatural will take place. You're not going to get some kind of certificate. You're not going to just get welcomed into some kind of a nonprofit organization. No, no, no. The breath of God, the life of God will fill you. And you'll walk out of here lighter. And you'll walk out of here knowing, I'm saved. I'm saved. I have nothing to fear. I belong to him. Do you have that assurance? You can have it today. Today can mark the day where you have heaven as your home. And you can know the abundant life until then. This is the good news. Lord, we thank you for the service. We thank you how you've spoken to us in these three passages, these three verses. And we thank you for the glorious gospel. Lord, help us take advantage of the freedoms we have in this nation. Lord, if these saints were willing to be slain for the word of God and the testimony of Jesus, help us be willing to live for it, where there is no danger or threat for doing so. Only you can stimulate the heart in that direction by your Spirit. We just ask for it. So Lord, for the believer, enlarge our hearts that we may run in the way of your commandments. Quicken us that we may call upon you. And Lord, for the person here who doesn't have the assurance that they are saved, may your Spirit go with them and convict the deepest parts of who they are and hear your voice and your voice alone, until they realize the sweetness of it, the joy of it, and give themselves to it. Lord, we love you and we worship you. Even as we explore this fifth seal, we do not fear. For our future is a hopeful one. And even if our bodies are killed, we should fear you instead. And we choose to give you our awe this afternoon. In Jesus' name we pray. Amen. Let's stand together, church, and let's rejoice in our Redeemer.